Modeste Mussorgsky's Night on Bald Mountain. Fabien Gabelle led the French National Orchestra at the Radio France Broadcasting House in Paris. Were you wondering where the church bells were at the end? Sunrise and redemption and relief? Plot twist, the music we just heard was the composer's original vision. When Mussorgsky died, he had a lot of debt and several unfinished compositions, including Night on Bald Mountain. So his pal Nikolai Rimsky-Korsakov put the finishing touches on it, hoping to get it published and settle some of those debts. In addition to finishing touches, Rimsky-Korsakov rewrote the ending, changed the thorny original into something more uplifting. He made it something audiences would like, something that would sell. That's the version we most often hear performed, the one that was cemented into our psyches in Disney's Fantasia. Very interesting to hear Mussorgsky's darker, wilder version of Night on Bald Mountain.

0: in a moment. Turns out Mahler could write for fewer than 100 musicians. 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
1: We're about to hear the one and only surviving piece of chamber music, a quartet, written by teenage Gustav Mahler. He was wrapping up his first year of studies at the Vienna Conservatory when he wrote this. As a grown-up composer, Mahler never talked about this piece. Nobody even knew it existed until long after he was gone. His widow Alma discovered the music in the 1960s, more than half a century after Gustav had died. And what she found was a piece that foreshadowed the brooding intensity of Mahler's later works as an adult. He'd go on to become the guy who could make a ginormous orchestra sound like it's remembering something overheard from the next room 50 years ago. You can hear the beginnings of that Mahler in this early composition. Let's hear the piano quartet Mahler never spoke of from a concert during the Colorado College Summer Music Festival.

0: Gustav Mahler wrote that brooding piano quartet when he was just 15 years old. He never talked about the piece, and no one knew it existed until long after his death. Almost half a century after he died, Mahler's widow, Alma, discovered the music and a fragment of a scherzo he'd started writing but never finished. We heard Mahler's piano quartet in A minor from a concert during the Colorado College Summer Music Festival in Colorado Springs, Colorado. John Novacek was at the piano, Laura Frauci played violin, Philip Ying on viola, and Bian Song played cello. If you've ever been curious about how composers come up with their ideas, check out a podcast called Composer's Datebook. 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In a moment, a journey of 1,000 miles begins with one step. 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
0: Have you ever unlocked a deep nugget of wisdom while doing something very familiar? A workflow, a frame of mind you know so well, and suddenly the whole world shifts? Composer Derek Skye recently wrote a new piece for the Ivala String Quartet, blending elements from many musical traditions into what he calls Afro-Persian classical music. When he fused a Persian microtonal system with the style of a Bach chorale, with all its perfect linear chord changes, he was stunned. He felt an initial tug of resistance, a doubting voice saying, "This new sound could not really be right." At the same time, he was struck by the realization that he found it to be quite beautiful. Skye says, quote, "You're used to a certain type of perfection. That means there are multiple types of perfection. It was in that moment that I was like, this sounds like I'm being freed from the anxiety of perfection, of thinking that perfection can only be one way." Skye named his piece Deliverance, a nod to the freedom from fear and anxiety one can achieve by embracing vulnerability and imperfection. I feel like that's a bit of wisdom we can all be reminded of from time to time. This is Deliverance by Derek Skye, the Ivala String Quartet in concert.

Deliverance by Derek Sky. The Avalos Quartet gave that performance at the Ent Center for the Arts in Colorado Springs, Colorado, part of the Epic Concerts series. Derek Sky says to ears that are used to Western classical music, it might sound like the piece started with a bunch of flat or out-of-tune notes. But those are intentional microtonal pitches from Persian classical music. As the ear gets used to them, Sky hopes they stop sounding like an imperfection and can be seen as an aspect of perfection. Not perfection as a monolith, but rather Sky thinks of multiple types of perfection. And the sounds in his piece are perfect in their own way. Deliverance by Derek Sky. Our technical director here at PT is Craig Thorson. Jean Barron is our technical producer. Our director of media production and operations is Elizabeth Iverson. The senior director of media operations for APM is Josh Kubasta. 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
0: The first cello concerto written by Dmitri Shostakovich had two sources of inspiration: cellist Mstislav Rostropovich and the concerto written for Rostropovich by Sergei Prokofiev. Hey, imitation's the sincerest form of flattery, right? The cello concerto No. 2 by Shostakovich, still inspired by, written for, premiered by Mstislav Rostropovich. But the influence of Prokofiev is way in the rearview mirror. The difference between the two concertos is striking. The first is defiant and fiery. This one is subtler, moodier, funnier, but in a kind of terrifying way. From APM, American Public Media, this is Performance Today. I'm Valerie Kaler. We'll hear the Concerto No. 2 by Dmitri Shostakovich later this hour.
4: Live from NPR News in Washington, I'm Janine Herbst. A federal judge in Boston has again blocked the U.S. Postal Service's plan to follow an order by President Trump. That order seeks to restrict mail-in voting for the midterm election. As NPR's Hansi Lo Wang reports, the Supreme Court is already set to review the Postal Service's plan.
5: The ruling by U.S. District Judge Indira Tawani effectively extends an earlier court order stopping the U.S. Postal Service from moving ahead with key parts of its plan. We should note USPS is a financial supporter of NPR. The Postal Service's plan involves delivering mail-in ballots only to people on voter lists that the states would have to turn over to the mailing agency. Judge Tawani found that plan is likely illegal because USPS has no authority to control voting by mail. While the legal fight continues, mail-in voting for the midterm general election has officially started, with North Carolina just beginning to send out its absentee ballots. Hansi Lo Wang, NPR News.
4: The price of diesel is at a record high today, $5.85 a gallon. That's according to AAA. But those prices have been ticking up for months amid global shortages and due in part to the war in Iran. NPR's Willa Rubin has more on how this is playing out for one farmer.
6: Dale Heminger runs a dairy and cabbage farm in upstate New York, and diesel is his fuel.
7: We have to run tractors and harvesters and trucks, and they almost exclusively run on diesel.
6: The cost for a gallon of diesel is up about $2 over the past year. That means fuel has cost Heminger close to $45,000 for a tank of 10,000 gallons. Last year, it was $25,000.
7: It's really putting a pinch on things.
6: And because crop prices are often set in advance, there isn't much wiggle room.
7: We're price takers. We can't just pass it on. So we have to weather the storm.
6: He says they're bracing for the harvest and for the next 6 months to be very tight financially. Willa Rubin, NPR News.
4: A federal judge in Minnesota has ruled against Elon Musk's artificial intelligence company in its challenge to a ban on explicit deepfake photos. As NPR's Bobby Allen reports, Musk's lawyers argue the ban is a free speech violation.
8: Musk's XAI lets users generate sexual images using artificial intelligence, including realistic-looking images that remove people's clothes. After a law in Minnesota banned AI services known as nudify apps, XAI sued, alleging that the rules violate the First Amendment. Now, a federal judge in Minnesota is allowing the state to enforce its crackdown on sexually explicit deepfakes, but Musk's suit can go forward in the meantime. Other states, including Texas and California, have passed laws targeting the proliferation of AI-powered nudify apps. Bobby Allen, NPR News.
4: You're listening to NPR News from Washington. The commissioner of the WNBA will step down at the end of this year. Kathy Engelbert has led the league since 2019 through a boom in popularity, along with some growing pains. NPR's Becky Sullivan has more.
9: Kathy Engelbert was the first person to be named WNBA commissioner. Before her, the league's top executive was merely president. Since she came on in 2019, the league has grown tremendously in ratings and attendance. Earlier this year, the league finalized a new media rights deal worth more than $3 billion over the next 11 years. She oversaw a historic new union contract agreed to last winter, and the league is in the middle of expanding from 12 teams to 18. Her critics say the WNBA should have done even more to capitalize on the arrival of young superstar players with big fan bases like Caitlin Clark and Angel Reese, and plenty of complaints do still persist, such as the quality of officiating and keeping players safe from harassment. Becky Sullivan, NPR News.
4: Golf carts are popular with tourists, but Rome, Italy isn't on board. The city is mounting a crackdown as hundreds of the carts start carrying tourists through the historic center. Now, critics say the drivers are parking illegally and making congestion worse, but advocates say the carts are silent. They occupy less space than tourist vans and buses, and they don't produce air-choking exhaust that also stains the historic monuments. Wall Street lower by the closing bell, the Dow down 271 points, NASDAQ down 77, S&P 500 down 29. I'm Janine Herbst, NPR News in Washington.
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11: 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I'm Valerie Kaler. So glad you're here for today's musical adventures and discoveries. On the way this hour, a Van Cliburn competition performance of a Schubert song whose lyrics might have meant more than Schubert thought, and a mercurial moody cello concerto by Shostakovich from a concert in Hamburg. Right now, it's music for 24 strings. To my ear, there is something really special about four classical guitars playing together. You get your pulsing bass line, chords and harmony in the middle, and a nice melody on top. And all with that sort of percussive joy that comes from strings plucked by fingers and fingernails. Here is a great example of that sound. The Newman and Altman guitar duo, joined by Paolo Bellinati and João Luiz. They're playing A Furiosa by Paolo Bellinati, a tribute to the virtuosic street musicians of Brazil.

0: Brazilian guitarist and composer Paulo Belinati wrote that piece as a tribute to the virtuoso street musicians in Brazil, known as the Furious Ones. It's called A Furiosa by Paulo Belinati. And he was part of that ad hoc all-star quartet we just heard. Paulo Belinati, João Luiz, with the Newman and Oltman guitar duo. That's Michael Newman and Laura Oltman. They met at the Aspen Festival and have been performing together as a duo since 1978. They eventually got married and built their professional life as a duo. They're also responsible for a bunch of repertoire for two guitars, having commissioned works from Leo Brower, Lowell Lieberman, Augusta Reed Thomas, and more. The performance we just heard was from a concert at the Americas Society in Manhattan, presented by the New York Guitar Seminar at Manis. That's an annual summertime gathering of guitarists in New York City, taking place every year for more than a quarter century. Founded, by the way, by the Newman and Oltman guitar duo. In a moment, you quiet my heart. I mean, you could quiet my heart if you were to come over. You're listening to Performance Today from APM.
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0: Next, we're going to hear a song by Franz Schubert, a setting of a poem by Friedrich Rückert. The poem was untitled when Schubert set it, so he used the opening line as the title of his song. You are rest, du bist die Ruhe. You are rest, gentle peace, you are longing, and that which stills it. Rückert later added a title to his poem, Come into my dwelling, which adds a kind of I'll be at peace if I can get you behind closed doors vibe. Schubert's song setting was all tranquility, but Rückert's aftermarket title reveals something a bit more active. The version we're about to hear has no lyrics at all, but Franz Liszt's piano transcription of the song seems to track that progression. Du bist die Ruhe, You Are Rest by Franz Schubert, played by Vitaly Starikov at the 2025 Van Cliburn competition in Fort Worth, Texas.

Franz Liszt's piano transcriptions of Schubert's songs helped spread Schubert's music to audiences who might never have heard the originals. Liszt made 56 Schubert song transcriptions. We just heard his take on Du bist die Ruhe, You Are Rest. Pianist Vitaly Starikov played it during his semifinal round at the 2025 Van Cliburn competition. He went on to win the silver medal.

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0: When Dmitri Shostakovich wrote his Concerto No. 1 for the legendary Russian cellist Mstislav Rostropovich, he was very upfront about the fact that he'd gotten the idea from Sergei Prokofiev. He said the impulse for his concerto came from knowing and admiring what Prokofiev had done a decade earlier. Not plagiarism, just part of the open ebb and flow of ideas in the world of the arts. Shostakovich went on to write another piece for Rostropovich, and the Cello Concerto No. 2 premiered in 1966. Where the first concerto was defiant and heroic, the second is much more introspective, at least at the beginning, like someone thinking out loud almost. And Shostakovich often treats the solo cello less like a soloist and more like a part of the orchestra. Other instruments often overshadow the soloist in a way that makes the cello seem small and vulnerable. He does let loose later in the piece, including in the second movement. It's based on the song of a street vendor selling pretzels. It is clownishly demented and a bit unsettling. Classic Shostakovich. Another Shostakovich signature move, the crucial role of the percussion section. Xylophone, woodblock, tom-tom, tambourine, snare drum, bass drum, slapstick, whip, timpani. They are so important throughout the entire concerto. I mean, how often do you get to hear a cello in conversation with a bass drum?

That's exactly what Shostakovich set up in the first movement of his cello concerto, number 2. So intriguing. Let's go to a concert in Hamburg, Germany, to hear the cello concerto number 2 by Dmitri Shostakovich. Gautier Capuçon solos with the NDR Elbphilharmonie Orchestra, Simone Young conducting.

That concerto just kind of runs out of steam at the end. The cello holding a long note while the percussion ticks away underneath. Time continues while human drama fades. One of the things I absolutely love about Shostakovich is his whiplash mood changes. You got your self-important fanfares, your darkly comical dances, lyrical moody cello lines violently interrupted, grotesque marches, and a song about pretzels. Just wow. Gautier Capuçon played the Cello Concerto No. 2 by Shostakovich with the North German Radio Elbphilharmonie led by Simone Young.

0: Our staff here at PT is senior producer Catherine Slusher, producers Megan Oglesby and Kathleen Bradbury, associate producer John Goman, music logger David Kemp, and our classical digital producer is Inez Guanches. 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I'm Valerie Kaler. 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

0: Well, you might be familiar with that tune. It's the theme music from Police Squad, the short-lived TV series, only 6 episodes, and a string of feature films. It's by Ira Newborn. And if it sounds familiar, that's probably because it's a little like the M Squad theme from late 50s TV. In fact, the whole show is kind of based on that series. Welcome to the Retro Cocktail Hour, where the music is always shaken, not stirred. I'm Daryl Brogdon here at the Underground Martini Bunker, where we are safe from dangerous radiation and bad music. Coming up on the show, we'll hear some great music from a really terrible movie. Also, Lola Albright, one-time singer on the Peter Gunn Show, and an album she did, conducted by Henry Mancini. Besides that, we've got some very early Les Baxter, along with the exotic sounds of Gene Rains, the Breeze Blocks, and Jazztronic. Come for the cocktail, stay for the music, and leave before somebody puts on some disco. It's the Retro Cocktail Hour.
1: Dig this crazy scene, like 40 buglers blasting 10 tons of multicolored grapes, champagne flowing from a golden fountain, filet mignon on swords, flaming shish kebabs, and beautiful dancing girls with their veils swinging. Holy mackerel, Caesar!

There's music by Sandy Courage, sometimes known as Alexander Courage, for a movie called Hot Rod Rumble, 1957. We heard Shack Hop. It's about teenagers and their hot rods, and it is a colossally bad film. But the music is awesome, played by some terrific West Coast jazz musicians, including guitarist Barney Kessel, saxophonist Bud Shank, and Shelly Mann at the drums. Before that, Googie Rene with Caesar's Pad. It's from the album Romesville. It's a kind of strange concept album. The theme is ancient Rome, and it's packed with great tunes and some fantastic players. Among them, Jack, Mr. Bongo Costanzo. This is the Retro Cocktail Hour, where in just a few we'll hear one of the earliest records by Les Baxter. Next, it's Warren Barker and his orchestra. He worked as an arranger at most of the major Hollywood studios, and he provided the music for around 30 different TV shows, including 77 Sunset Strip and Bewitched. Here's something from the album Warren Barker Is In, 1959. This is Cappuccino.

There's Bossa Nova by flutist Ali Ryerson. Comenzar de Novo, which means start over. It's from Ali's most recent album, which is called simply the Ali Ryerson Quartet. Before that, Brief and Breezy, sung by Lola Albright. She played Peter Gunn's long-suffering girlfriend, Edie Hart. The tune, I think, was composed as an instrumental by Henry Mancini, with lyrics added later by Sammy Kahn. So glad you could join us here at the Underground Martini Bunker for another Retro Cocktail Hour. I'm Daryl Brogdon, and shortly we'll hear from another terrific singer, Abby Lane, who sadly passed away not long ago. The Retro Cocktail Hour is on the air every week at stations like WBAA Jazz in West Lafayette, Indiana, KCCU in Lawton, Oklahoma, and KNVC in Carson City, Nevada. 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

The Les Baxter Trio in 1950 with Bahia, right here on the Retro Cocktail Hour. The trio is composed of Les Baxter and Bernie Park, who were both part of Mel Torme's Meltones, and Leo Dukorn, later in the vocal group known as the Smart Set. Just ahead on the Retro Cocktail Hour, Tiki Tunes by the Gene Raines Group and by 101 Strings, so please keep it right here. Next, Abby Lane. She was on Broadway at the age of 17. Later, she married bandleader Xavier Cugat and sang in his band. After they split, she went solo as a singer and actress. She did a bunch of albums and appeared in TV, movies, and nightclubs. It seems that Abby passed away not long ago at the age of 93. Here's Abby with Too Marvelous for Words, accompanied by Tito Puente and his orchestra.

There's one by Joseph Cipolla. It's called The Midnight Sea, and it's from his album Mid-Century Modern. Here for you on the Retro Cocktail Hour. You can find this album available online at bandcamp.com. Ahead of that, we heard 101 Strings with Ocean Romance. This is from 1969, originally part of an album entitled Romantic Songs of the Sea. Also, Lotus Land, done by the Gene Rains Group. His band used to perform at the Shell Bar in Waikiki and did a handful of albums for Decca Records in the early 1960s. So thanks for being here at the Underground Martini Bunker, home of the Retro Cocktail Hour. I'm Daryl Brogdon. There's New Exotica by Jazztronic in just a minute. Here's a reminder about Retro Cocktail Radio, our 24/7 streaming channel that plays nonstop episodes of the show. 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Zoo.

That's called Romantico, done by the Breeze Blocks. It's a band based in Las Vegas, and all of their recordings are available at Bandcamp.com. Before this hour is up, we've got tunes by Dino Desi and Billy from the surfing movie Follow Me and the Joe Fender Orchestra, fronted by a man of many names. All right, so next, it's Jazztronic, a.k.a. Ryota Nozaki. He is a very prolific recording artist. He's dipped his toe in a lot of different types of music. He's even got an Exotica album entitled Aloha Exotica, which came along in 2016. On this one, he covers a lot of Exotica standards, including this one. It's the theme music for TV's Adventures in Paradise. On the Retro Cocktail Hour.

on the Retro Cocktail Hour. That's a tune called Bikini Bambini, played by the Tiki Lounge Crew. This is from the Warner Chapel Production Library. Seems that they have released a number of compilations of tunes from the library on Amazon.com. Just search for Warner Chapel. Also, Through Spray-Colored Glasses, a song by Dino, Desi, and Billy. It was co-written by David Gates, the lead singer in Bread, and features in a surfing movie called Follow Me, 1969. It's a documentary about three teenagers touring the world to catch the big waves. Well, this is the Retro Cocktail Hour, and I'm Daryl Brogdon, always thrilled for the pleasure of your company. 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

0: That's the Joe Fender Orchestra with some great advice. 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Joe was really German composer-arranger Frank Player, who seems to have operated under a bunch of phony names. We're at the end of the hour. Thanks so much for being here at the Underground Martini Bunker for the Retro Cocktail Hour. 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

Sarah Vaughan with Joe Pass assisting on guitar and Roland Hanna on piano. It's from the Sarah Vaughan album Crazy and Mixed Up, which is on the Pablo label. And we heard Seasons. Before that, Art Blakey and the Jazz Messengers and Mirage. Thelonious Monk, Jerry Mulligan, starting things off here. And a classic called I Mean You. Let's give a listen to one called We Will Meet Again. I think you'll like this. It features Herbie Mann and Randy Brecker.

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Dmitri Metheny and Harvest Moon. We also heard Acercate, Acercate Mas. And that's done by El Movimiento. Before that, Maggie Galloway and The Very Thought of You. Started off the set with Stan Getz, O Grande Amor. Chick Corea was the pianist. I'm Tony Moad. Let's conclude this hour with Josephine. No, she's not here. But the guitarist is, who's going to play a song called Josephine. It's Yoshiaki Masuo.

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And here with Andre Previn on piano, David Fink on bass, the tune, Batter Up.

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0: The Wichita Falls Symphony Orchestra is proud to announce their 2026-2027 season titled Music Moves, featuring Chris Brubeck's Rhythms of the Range, an all-Beethoven concert, and music by Schubert, Mozart, and Stravinsky. 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
4: I'm Windsor Johnston with these headlines. U.S. Special Envoys Steve Witkoff and Jared Kushner have arrived in Russia in a renewed push for a peace deal. They will then travel to Kyiv on Sunday for talks with the Ukrainian president. President Trump says they'll present what he calls a concrete proposal aimed at ending the war. Prosecutors have not yet decided whether to retry Lindsey Clancy after her case ended in a mistrial on Friday. Clancy and the prosecution are due back in court on September 29th for a status hearing. Diesel prices continue to climb, reaching a new record high. AAA says the national average has now hit $5.88 a gallon. I'm Windsor Johnston, NPR News in Washington.

0: This is Weekend Edition from NPR News. I'm Scott Simon.
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6: It's The Splendid Table from APM American Public Media. I'm Francis Lamb. When the produce is rocking, when you've got ripe tomatoes and peppers, it's definitely high time for salsa.
7: One of the things that I love about salsas is that you can take the same ingredients, right? So tomato, onion, garlic, and chile, and either chop them or grind them or blend them and make a fresh salsa. Same four ingredients and boil them and then smash them or blend them. And that is a completely different flavor profile. I think the fresh salsas, each ingredient wants to scream, taste me, taste me. Yeah. When you boil them, the flavors sort of round out and they play more harmoniously with each other.
6: That's Rick Martinez, the salsa daddy himself. We've also got Chef Sunny Lee with the beautifully creative Korean way with peak season vegetables. It's coming up on The Splendid Table.
8: Live from NPR News in Washington, I'm Windsor Johnston. U.S. envoys Steve Witkoff and President Trump's son-in-law Jared Kushner have arrived in Moscow. They're meeting with Russian officials in an attempt to revive talks aimed at ending the war in Ukraine. NPR's Charles Maines reports their trip to Russia will be followed by a visit to the Ukrainian capital on Sunday.
9: President Trump has suggested he has a new proposal aimed at bringing an end to Russia's four-and-a-half-year war with its neighbor. Exactly what offer Witkoff and Kushner are bringing remains unclear. Publicly, Russian President Vladimir Putin has shown little willingness to compromise, even as the Kremlin announced a three-day pause on strikes on Kyiv while the Americans are in the region. The renewed U.S. diplomatic push comes as the war has entered into a new destructive phase, with both Ukraine and Russia carrying out increasingly deadly drone and missile strikes on civilian and energy infrastructure. Concerns are also mounting over alleged Russian hybrid attacks in Europe that could draw NATO allies directly into the conflict. Charles Maines, NPR News, Moscow.
8: Both Democratic and Republican political campaigns are pouring millions of dollars into ads attacking AI data centers ahead of the midterms. NPR's Maham Javed reports.
10: It's rare for political messaging to be aligned across parties. But when it comes to data centers, campaigns for major races have collectively spent more than $45 million airing ads largely opposed to the AI facilities. Data from Ad Impact splits that nearly evenly. $22 million backing Republicans, $21 million for Democrats. Olivia Davis of the Democratic Governors Association says data centers are mentioned in political ads so often because of their connection with increases in cost of living, namely utilities. Republicans have spent more money, but Democrats have aired nearly twice as many ads. Maham Javed, NPR News.
8: Wall Street ended an uneven week of economic news with a split finish on Friday. The tech-heavy Nasdaq gained 0.4% for the week, while the Dow Jones Industrial Average slipped about 0.25%. NPR Stephen Bisaha reports.
11: A hotter-than-expected jobs report Friday showed the U.S. added 162,000 jobs in August. Stock indexes dropped on the news, erasing many of their gains from earlier in the week. That's because a stronger jobs report suggests the Federal Reserve has more room to raise interest rates this month. Treasury yields also continued to rise. Yields for the 10-year Treasury note were at 4.78% Friday. Higher yields increased the cost of borrowing, including for a home. Freddie Mac says the average 30-year fixed-rate mortgage has pushed past 6.7%, the highest it's been in more than a year. Stephen Bisaha, NPR News.
8: This is NPR. Masked anti-immigration protesters briefly blocked roads, leading to Britain's busiest ferry port in Dover today, disrupting traffic heading to France. Police reopened the roads by midday. Dover has been the site of previous protests over migrants crossing the English Channel in small boats. More than 700 hospitals in the U.S. have closed their labor and delivery units since 2010. That's according to new data from the University of Minnesota. Molly Castlework from Minnesota Public Radio reports the loss of birthing centers, especially in rural areas, increases health risks for pregnant women.
12: The report from UMN's Rural Health Research Center finds that as of 2024, nearly 60% of rural hospitals don't offer labor and delivery services. Study co-author Katie Cozy-Monnell says the reason largely comes down to finances. The number of babies born at rural hospitals is falling, generating less revenue. Yet there are fixed costs, like 24/7 staffing and equipment.
13: And the cost of providing all of that needs to be paid every single day, regardless of whether or not there's a birth or how many births there are.
12: Cozy-Monnell says that the U.S. urgently needs to rethink its healthcare system and how it's paid for to keep more birthing centers from closing. For NPR News, I'm Molly Castle-Work in Rochester, Minnesota.
8: Serena and Venus Williams are out of the U.S. Open women's doubles tournament after a three-hour first-round battle. It was their first U.S. Open doubles appearance together in 4 years. This is NPR News.
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15: Hey, it's Francis. 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
6: I'm Francis Lamb, and this is The Splendid Table from APM. When you go to the farmer's market this time of year, when summer and fall blend together, it's just the best. I just love it so much. And maybe you're thinking of tomato sandwiches, or you're looking at the hearty greens, and you're thinking of a comforting braise. But maybe you're basking in all this glory and getting a little overwhelmed. Well, later in the show, we'll talk with Chef Sunny Lee of the instantly beloved new restaurant Sun's in New York City, a place specializing in banchan, the many delicious produce-forward side dishes that are key parts of a Korean meal. She'll answer the question of, what do I do with all of this? And here's another question you should be asking. How can I make all this produce melt my face off? Well, the answer to that is make salsa. Salsa is always great, but it's never better than when you have peak produce. It's not just a dip or even a sauce. It's its own food group, according to our good friend Rick Martinez. Rick's new book is called Salsa Daddy, and you're about to find out why. Hey, Rick, it's great to see you.
16: So good to see you, too. Happy end of summer.
15: I know. I'm not ready, but we can pretend like we're ready.
16: Well, luckily where I am, summer really never ends.
17: Stop. So don't even start. Yeah. Don't even start. Oh, we have 10 months of summer. It's fine.
16: Exactly.
17: Okay. Well, for those of us who are not so blessed to live in the Pacific coast of Mexico, you know, I actually, something I remember distinctly thinking when you first actually started talking to me about wanting to write a book about salsa, it was such a simple thought, but it really crystallized in my mind in a particular way. And it's when you said, you know, salsa literally just means sauce. Mm-hmm. And, you know, there are salsas of all kinds, like, but when you wrote that, there was a particular salsa that changed your life, and it made you realize that the possibilities with salsa were kind of infinite. So I love your story of that revelation so much, and I actually love the salsa that gave you that revelation so much. Why don't you tell us about that recipe and what it meant for you?
16: Sure. So, you know, like, I mean, I obviously grew up with salsa. My parents had salsas that they made. There was always salsa in the house. There were always salsas at family gatherings. So, you know, I was very much used to the idea of table salsas existing. And I wasn't really aware at that time of the idea of, you know, salsa as sauce. Like, we obviously also had guisos and moles and pipianes, but I never thought of those as salsas. And I have a friend in Mexico City who has this amazing taqueria. And he had made me this torta that was really just like smothered in this incredible chicharron, tomato, chili de árbol salsa. And as if that wasn't enough, he then brought out what was essentially this tower of salsas with these beautiful little ceramic bowls, about probably 12 of them. They were all filled with different salsas. And so, of course, like, you know, I was like, I'm just going to taste all of them because I want to make sure that I get the perfect salsa for this torta. And there was one that basically it wasn't really a liquid. It was kind of, you know, just holding its own form. And I was like, what is this? And he basically told me it's caramelized onions and serranos. And I was like, wait, what? Like, he's like, yeah. And I tasted it. And imagine the most sublime French onion soup, but with like a really sharp kick of a spicy caramelized serrano. So you got all the sweetness and caramelization of the onions. So of course, like, you know, I was like, I'm just going to taste all of them because I want to make sure that I get the perfect salsa for this torta. And there was one that basically, it wasn't really a liquid. It was kind of, you know, just holding its own form. And I was like, what is this? And he basically told me it's caramelized onions and serranos. And I was like, wait, what? Like, he's like, yeah. And I tasted it. And imagine the most sublime French onion soup, but with like a really sharp kick of a spicy caramelized serrano. So you got all the sweetness and caramelization of the onions. And I was like, wait, what? Like, he's like, yeah. And I tasted it. And imagine the most sublime French onion soup, but with like a really sharp kick of a spicy caramelized serrano. So you got all the sweetness and caramelization of the onions,

From 1960, Cannonball Adderley at the alto sax with his band from that time, with Barry Harris on piano, his brother Nat Adderley on cornet, the album called Them Dirty Blues, and it featured the entrance of the tune Work Song in the Cannonball Adderley book, which Nat Adderley also recorded on his own record in 1960. But here, a tune by Duke Pearson called Janine. Cannonball Adderley, here on Weekend Jazz. I'm Scott Hanley, turning next to Diane Marino at the piano and on vocal from her new release, Romance in the Dark. This is Speaking of Happiness, Diane Marino.

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trumpeter Matt White and an album he did with his super villain jazz band in 2017. It's called Worlds Wide, and they're the tune Ride on Jesus. They're with the double bass, and by that I mean two bass players, Steve Bailey and Victor Wooten on electric basses. Matt White, super villain jazz band. Before that, we heard John Davis on piano with My Cherie Amour from Changes Over Time. I'm Scott Hanley. You're listening to Jazz on the Weekend with the brothers Levin, Tony, and Pete Levin. Tony, you especially know from his work with King Crimson and with Peter Gabriel. Well, here they are with a jazz date, simply called the Levin Brothers, and the tune Special Delivery. Tony on bass, Pete at the piano.

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The Martin Wasilewski Trio, been together for 30 years making jazz out of Poland. Here from a release from a few years ago called Arctic Riff, featuring Joe Lovano there on tenor sax, the tune Fading Sorrow. Scott Hanley with Jazz on Your Weekend, and sounds before that from Joe Chambers at the drums and vibes, with Brad Merritt on piano. The tune was Visions, Joe Chambers. I'm Scott Hanley with Jazz on Our Weekend, a tribute to Nat King Cole, up next from John Fitzgerald, the guitarist and vocalist, and the tune Candy.

The tune Chasing the Bird, Charlie Parker at the Alto Sax, Miles Davis trumpet, Bud Powell piano. Sounds of Jazz continue here with the New World Jazz Project from the album Bolero. The tune is Shingo, featuring Niall McGuinness on tenor sax.

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Trumpeter Thad Jones, who for many years was a featured performer with the Count Basie Orchestra, also had the incredible Thad Jones Mel Lewis Big Band in New York City, and then went back to lead the Count Basie Orchestra, here from an album with a small group setting called The Fabulous Thad Jones, with Hank Jones, his brother, on piano, Kenny Clark at the drums, Charles Mingus on bass. I'll Remember April. The Fabulous Thad Jones at the trumpet. I'm Scott Hanley here with Jazz on Your Weekend, turning next to the great Terry Gibbs from a recording done several years ago now called Terry Gibbs 92 Years Young. That was about 8 years ago now. And here with All the Things You Are.

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Trumpeter John Hasselback III from a recording from a few years ago called Entrance, and there with Robert's Run. John Hasselback III. Before that, bassist and vocalist Kristen Korb from her new release, Sweet Dreams. And we heard Don't Let It Bring You Down. I'm Scott Hanley here with Jazz on Our Weekend, turning to, I believe, 1953, when they were working at the club The Hickory House in New York. Maren McPartland had a great trio that featured Joe Morello on drums, often Bill Crow on bass, but in this case, it's Vinnie Burke on the bass of the tune Manhattan. Maren McPartland from the 50s on 52nd Street on Weekend Jazz.

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Steve Maddock on the vocal of the tune Let Me Out from the Blues Project. That's Brad Turner on trumpet, vocalist Steve Maddock. I'm Scott Hanley. These are Sounds of Jazz on our weekend with a new release up next. Pianist Jackie Tarrison, along with Kenny Davis and Billy Hart on bass and drums, respectively. The release is called Moving On, and here's Earl Garner's Misty.

Van Morrison and Joey DeFrancesco together from a release they did together several years ago now called You're Driving Me Crazy, and that was the title track. Van Morrison on the vocal, Joey DeFrancesco at the organ. You're listening to Sounds of Jazz on the Weekend. I'm Scott Hanley here with Sonny Rollins from the album Tenor Madness, Red Garland on piano, and The Most Beautiful Girl in the World.

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That is Blues and Bells, Lester Young on tenor sax, 1949. Was originally on a 78 RPM single and later put together by our friend, the late Bob Porter, on a compilation called simply On Savoy. I'm Scott Hanley here with Jazz on Your Weekend. Up next, vocalist Judith Owen from her new 2-CD set called Comes Alive. This is Fine Brown Frame.

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Anne and Mark Brunell from their new release called This Could Be the Start of Something Big. They're the tune A Sunday Kind of Love. Anne Brunell on the vocal, Mark Brunell at the piano. Mark also does some vocals now and again, too. Before that, at the ukulele, Herb Ota on ukulele with Christian Fabian on bass, and they brought us The Days of Wine and Roses. Live in Tokyo, the release from Herb Ota and Christian Fabian. I'm Scott Hanley here with Jazz on Your Weekend, turning next to a pianist who is also kind of the overseer of a couple of clubs in Manhattan, Mesro and Smalls. Spike Wilner at the piano here from an album he put out called Cone, that's K-O-A-N. The tune is Iceberg Slim. At the piano, here's Spike Wilner.

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House by the Sea, the name of that tune there. Sheila Landis on the vocal, Rick Maitel on guitar. A couple of fixtures in the Metro Detroit jazz scene. From the album Colors of Brazil, Sheila Landis and Rick Maitel. I'm Scott Hantley here with Jazz on Your Weekend, turning next to the Danish Radio Big Band, a band that was for many years led by trumpeter Thad Jones, who you know from his work as a star with the Count Basie Orchestra, later leading the Count Basie Orchestra, and also with the Thad Jones Mel Lewis Orchestra. Well, the Danish Radio Big Band, a great big band out of Denmark, here with drummer Charlie Watts of the Rolling Stones, and I Should Care.

From one of the many iterations of the George Shearing Quintet sound of the 1950s especially, with George Shearing at the piano and a vibes player and a guitarist along with the standard rhythm section, they're with Don Elliott on vibes, who is also notable as a mellophone player of jazz. I'll Be Around, George Shearing. I'm Scott Hanley with Jazz on Your Weekend. Bassist Christian McBride up next from his release Out Here. Christian Sands joins on piano. The tune, Easy Walker. Christian McBride on Weekend Jazz.

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2: I'm Dan Ronan in Washington with these news headlines. Russian President Vladimir Putin held a meeting today at the Kremlin with U.S. negotiators Steve Witkoff and President Trump's son-in-law Jared Kushner, this in an effort to revive the stalled Russian-Ukraine negotiations to end the war. Canada is set to launch $20 billion in counter tariffs against the United States Tuesday after President Trump imposed tariffs against Canada last month. Steel and aluminum tariffs will increase by 50%. The U.S. struck three Iranian oil tankers today after the U.S. accused Iran of targeting its ships. Iranian state TV says four missiles hit a tanker about 6 miles from Karg Island. I'm Dan Ronan, NPR News in Washington.

0: That's our show for today. Thanks for listening. We'll be back tomorrow. 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
7: Both know that whatever the terminology, the longer this cycle of this back and forth strikes drags on, the greater the disruption to energy markets.
0: The war between the United States and Iran flares up again. For Saturday, September 5th, this is All Things Considered from NPR News. I'm Joel Rose. Coming up, a conversation about climate solutions as the UN offers a bleak update on our warming planet.
8: We've been too slow, and now the risks are so much higher.
0: Later, we talk with political activist Angela Davis about her friend, feminist icon Gloria Steinem. Flock surveillance cameras face a bipartisan backlash. And we talk to the son of jazz great John Coltrane, who's trying to save the Philadelphia house where his father had a spiritual awakening.
9: These are symbols. They're not just brick and mortar. You know, they represent something much higher.
0: First news.
10: Live from NPR News in Washington, I'm Dan Ronan. Iran says it's moving into a new strategy of preemptive strikes against U.S. military bases in the Middle East. NPR's Jane Arraf reports.
11: Iranian Army spokesman Brigadier General Mohammad Akramanieh said Friday that recent preemptive strikes targeted U.S. forces in Jordan and Syria, along with U.S. bases and Iranian opposition groups in the Kurdistan region of Iraq. The U.S. does not acknowledge American forces in Syria after a pullout in April, but it has long maintained a support base on the Jordanian-Syrian border. The Iranian Foreign Ministry said Friday on social media that its latest strike in Jordan targeted a U.S. base that was preparing to launch attacks on Iran. Jordan did not comment on the reported strikes. Jane Arraf, NPR News, Beirut.
10: German Chancellor Friedrich Merz says the attempted drone attack on Leipzig's airport last month marks a profound rupture in relations with Moscow. As Esme Nicholson reports, the EU is considering stricter sanctions in response.
12: Speaking at an event near the city of Hanover, Friedrich Merz said that attributing the failed attack to Russia was based on clear and legally sound evidence. Merz added that Russia's hybrid warfare will have far-reaching consequences that will only become clear in retrospect. US Ambassador to NATO Matthew Whitaker said Saturday that this deliberate act of hybrid warfare is more concerning than Russian drones straying off course. Whitaker added that the United States States stands by fellow NATO members as they deal with these incidents and urged authorities to monitor critical infrastructure. For NPR News, I'm Esme Nicholson in Berlin.
10: President Trump has signed two executive orders. They're designed to help U.S. cattle ranchers. NPR's Franco Ordonez reports the latest actions follow an effort to lower beef prices. However, this has angered ranchers across the country.
13: Surrounded by a group of U.S. cattle ranchers, President Trump signed one executive order that would allow American farmers to bypass processing plants and process their own beef and sell it directly to consumers. He signed another executive order allowing ranchers to target gray wolves that have long plagued the ranchers. Gray wolves currently receive protections under the Endangered Species Act. Trump was under pressure to take some kind of action to help ranchers amid backlash from his supporters, who were angered when he eased tariffs on some 300,000 metric tons of foreign-sourced ground beef. While the administration painted the tariff relief as temporary, farming groups argued that it would harm U.S. ranchers, many of whom were Trump supporters. Franco Ordonez, NPR News. The White House.
10: AAA says the price of diesel hit a record today, $5.88 a gallon. You're listening to NPR News from Washington. President Trump's push to rename Lake Ontario Lake America has unexpectedly helped revive one of the internet's oldest mapping brands. MapQuest says more than 2 million people have downloaded the app since it refused to make the change. NPR's Windsor Johnston reports.
14: MapQuest says new users appear to be sticking around. The company remains at number one on Apple's free app chart ahead of ChatGPT and TikTok Pro after saying it would continue using the name Lake Ontario. General Manager Doug Berger says the attention has translated into more than just downloads.
15: People installing the app on their phone has surpassed 2 million since last week. It's not just people downloading the app to protest. They're actually using it for their daily navigation.
14: Berger says the challenge now is turning an unexpected viral moment into a permanent comeback for the 30-year-old mapping service. Windsor Johnston, NPR News.
10: Canada says it's set to launch $20 billion in counter-tariffs against the United States on Tuesday after President Trump imposed tariffs against Canada last month. Steel and aluminum tariffs will increase by 50%. Paper products such as toilet paper and facial tissue will jump by 25%. Canada's Prime Minister Mark Carney recently said trade talks between the two neighbors could resume if Washington were serious, and he said Washington would stop trying to be so tough. I'm Dan Ronan, NPR News in Washington.
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0: It's All Things Considered from NPR News. I'm Joel Rose. The confrontation between the United States and Iran has flared up again this weekend with tit-for-tat strikes that are becoming a pattern in this conflict. The U.S. says it struck three Iranian oil tankers after Iran launched missiles at two American warships, putting fresh pressure on shipping through the Strait of Hormuz and on global oil prices. The latest exchange comes after a weeks-long lull in U.S.-Iran military action. NPR's international correspondent Carrie Khan is in the region. So tell us, what happened today?
20: The U.S. military says Iran's Islamic Revolutionary Guard Corps, or the IRGC, launched ballistic missiles toward two U.S. naval vessels. It was an aircraft carrier and a guided missile destroyer. CENTCOM says both ships were able to evade those attacks, and in retaliation, the U.S. struck three Iranian oil tankers, destroying all of them. One was near Iran's key Karg Island in the Persian Gulf. That's the heart of Iran's oil export system. Another of the three was actually in the Gulf of Oman. CENTCOM says it was hit several times and its crew was forced to abandon ship. In its statement, CENTCOM said the tanker's part of a, quote, multi-billion dollar shadow network that's used to fund Iran's Revolutionary Guard. CENTCOM's commander said, quote, if you shoot at two of our ships, we will impose an even higher economic cost taking out three of yours.
1: It's now been more than 6 months since the United States and Israel launched strikes on Iran. But it had been relatively quiet for many weeks now. Why have the strikes picked up this weekend?
20: The U.S. says it's dealing with attacks and threats to commercial shipping, and it began the resumption of strikes last weekend and into the week, hitting several sites in Iran. One of those was a U.S. strike on a wedding celebration that killed at least five people and injured dozens. That's according to Iran. Washington said it is investigating those claims. Iran immediately retaliated, launching drones and missiles at U.S. targets, military bases in the Gulf. Iran's foreign ministry condemned today's U.S. strikes, calling the actions illegal and a clear threat to international peace and the security of commercial shipping. And on state media today, Iran threatened to increase and expand its strikes on U.S. military vessels if the U.S. kept blocking Iranian ports and targeting its ships.
1: So what does the resumption of strikes and retaliation mean for shipping through the Strait of Hormuz? Who actually controls it right now?
20: Well, Iran says it controls the strait, and it has actually been in negotiations with Oman to determine some new fees and passage restrictions. President Trump has said the U.S. is in control. It has the U.S. naval blockade of Iranian ports and a large presence there attempting to keep commercial traffic moving. Do remember that before the war began in February, the strait was open to all commercial traffic without any restrictions on the threats we're seeing now. The United Kingdom Maritime Trade Operation Center says vessel traffic through the strait now is down again to around 90% from pre-war levels, while Brent crude has risen above $90 a barrel again this week. President Trump characterized the war as, quote, small potatoes. He said that this week. And Vice President J.D. Vance declined to even describe the conflict as a war. But both know that whatever the terminology each side is using, the longer the cycle of this back and forth strikes drags on, the greater the disruption to energy markets and the more tangible the economic impact becomes, both in the U.S. and, of course, globally.
1: That's NPR's Carrie Kahn in Tel Aviv. Thanks, Carrie.
20: You're welcome.
1: When Gloria Steinem died this week, it offered an opportunity, as she put it herself, to remind us how far we've come, and to remember the work of the trailblazing journalist and activist who devoted her life to fighting for women's rights. Integral to that work was that she intentionally linked arms, often literally, with women of color. And Steinem specifically credited black women with inspiring her core view of equal rights. Steinem counted political activist and author Angela Davis as a friend and ally. So we called her up and have her on the line now. Welcome to the program.
21: Thank you. Thank you very much.
1: As we close out this week and the tributes to Gloria Steinem have poured in, what have you been thinking about?
21: Well, I've been thinking about the fact that I'm so deeply appreciative of all that Gloria did to lift us all up. I suppose I would focus on the fact that I will remain eternally grateful to Gloria for the work she did for me while I was in jail. She was actually the national treasurer of the Angela Davis Defense Fund and did a great deal to help raise money for my case. It was significant that she took the step to become publicly associated with me at a time when I was being demonized. Of course, at that time, I was a member of the Communist Party. And to be associated with someone who was a communist was anathema to so many people. There were other public figures who were asked to associate themselves with that campaign, and they refused. She helped to raise an enormous amount of money for my legal defense to pay the lawyers. And of course, at that time, I had absolutely nothing. I don't think I had $10 in the bank at that time. So without that fundraising effort, without the effort to publicize the racism and the repression that were involved in my case, I don't know whether I would be talking to you today.
1: Gloria Steinem remained active and in particular championed Tarana Burke and other leaders of the Me Too movement in the last decade. What was the impact, do you think, of that solidarity?
21: Well, I think that Gloria's solidarity with what we used to call women of color feminism, particularly in the areas of campaigns against gender violence and campaigns for reproductive justice. Reproductive justice is a term that, of course, emerged from the women of color feminist movement. It has become increasingly acknowledged that feminism cannot pretend to represent all women without being staunchly anti-racist. When I identify into the category feminist, I am explicitly thinking about a feminism that is anti-racist, a feminism that is anti-capitalist, a feminism that is not so much a label of identity, but rather a feminism that represents a methodology that allows us to think, and I'll use the term intersectionally, because that is, I think, at the very heart of the feminism that we embrace today.
1: In this political moment when the Trump administration is attacking diversity and equity programs, can it be hard to remember what was important about Gloria Steinem and about her work?
21: Well, that is precisely why we have to continue to lift up Gloria and all of those who have been active in radical social justice movements over the last period. Because I think that it is precisely those movements, movements against racism, movements against gender and equality, movements for climate justice, movements around LGBTQ issues, working class movements. And I can go on and on talking about the enormous impact of social justice movements on the consciousness of people, not only in this country, but, you know, throughout the Americas and the world. I would say that we who identify into those movements represent the future. We are with the flow of history. And it is those like the current president and his right-wing cohort that want to reverse that flow. I am absolutely convinced that if it were a case of consciousness alone, we would not be in the predicament that we're in today. But of course, it is also a case of power. It's a case of economic power. And the millionaires and now trillionaires who pull the strings of power are attempting to prevent us from moving in a progressive direction. But I'm pretty convinced that in the end, they will not succeed, that this fascism that we are experiencing today will be turned around, and that, you know, we will move in a direction that allows us to talk about freedom and justice and equality for all people, for all genders, for trans people, you know, for people all over the world. And I think Gloria would have agreed with that analysis.
1: I've been speaking with political activist and author Angela Davis about her friend Gloria Steinem, who died this week. Thank you very much for joining us.
21: Absolutely. Thank you for having me.

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3: I'm Dan Ronan in Washington with these news headlines. U.S. military forces hit three Iranian oil tankers today. This after the Navy says its warships were targeted by Iranian missiles. No American personnel were hit, and the military says two Iranian ships were permanently disabled and one was destroyed. The attacks come one day after President Trump called the conflict in Iran, quote, small potatoes, and the U.S. has instead attempted to put more economic pressure on Iran to end the fighting. Primary voters in New Hampshire Tuesday will select both Republican and Democratic candidates for the U.S. Senate. Republican former Senator Scott Brown and John Sununu are seeking a return to Washington. Democrats to decide between Congressman Chris Pappas and Democratic Socialist Karishma Mansour. I'm Dan Ronan, NPR News.
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0: This is All Things Considered from NPR News. I'm Joel Rose. The U.S. Forest Service is closing dozens of research stations across the country, but the cuts are not as deep as they could have been. This week, the head of the Forest Service backtracked from an earlier projection that it would shutter even more of these facilities where scientists were working to preserve public land. NPR investigative correspondent Kiara Eisner has been reporting on the reorganization and is with us now in the studio. Hey, Kiara.
5: Hey.
0: Let's start with these research facilities. What are they and why are they important?
5: Well, everyone across the country is different. In New Hampshire's White Mountain National Forest, for example, scientists have been studying the impact of acid rain on ecosystems for decades. In one part of that forest, they have a place to store water samples, and they have another building nearby with computers and meeting spaces. Then in Baltimore, Maryland, you can imagine there's no forest in the middle of the city. They're working on urban projects instead, like tracking how oak trees grow in different neighborhoods and helping support a sawmill that turns dead city trees into wood products. Many scientists on the West Coast work on research related to controlling wildfires. All in all, more than 1,000 staff work for the research arm of the agency.
0: Okay, so why did the Forest Service propose to close these locations?
5: Back in April, Chief Tom Schultz said the agency had to maximize value for the American taxpayer and make sure the Forest Service lived within its means. But that didn't line up with the facts. We published an investigation that showed the Forest Service already owned most of the facilities on the chopping block. The agency does lease some of the facilities, but the government often paid just $1 in rent for those, we found. So saving money didn't actually appear to be the driving force.
0: Now the Forest Service seems to have changed its plans. What happened?
5: In an email to staff seen by NPR, Chief Schultz said the agency had finished a review and found that 41 facilities across states like Hawaii, Kentucky, and New York shouldn't be closed due to, quote, their critical importance. Scientists and advocates for public land told me there was also a lot of pushback to the original decision to close most of the facilities. The scientists complained to their supervisors, lawmakers lobbied for the facilities in their states, and reporting like ours and from NPR member stations showed how closing the facilities could risk important research. Anthea LaValle is the executive director for the Hubbard Brook Research Foundation, a nonprofit that advocates for forest science in New Hampshire.
6: We have two Democratic senators in New Hampshire. They were reaching out to our Republican governor to make sure she understood what was at stake, and she was on board. And then together, reaching out to Agriculture Secretary Brooke Rollins to say, look, here in New Hampshire, we can't afford to lose this science.
0: So how are researchers feeling about this latest announcement?
5: Well, the ones who get to stay in their labs and keep doing their work are relieved.
7: Many of us were flabbergasted. Many of us cried tears of joy.
5: That's Dr. Paul Hesberg. He works in a lab in Washington State that was slated for closure in March, but is now going to be spared.
0: Okay, but the Forest Service is still planning to close some of these facilities, right?
5: Yes. In the email to staff, Schultz wrote that 23 sites with, quote, minimal staffing are still going to be closed. Even in facilities that have been spared, though, scientists don't know if they'll have access to the same resources as before. And the Forest Service is still moving other employees as part of the larger reorganization in the middle of wildfire season, something Schultz originally said wouldn't happen. One employee told me he was infuriated to get the email from Schultz because of all the distraction and disruption this fight to keep research facilities open has caused, a fight many believe should have never been started in the first place.
0: I've been talking with NPR investigative correspondent Kiara Eisner. Kiara, thanks for your reporting and thanks for joining us today.
5: Thanks, Joel.
0: There are plenty of issues that Republicans and Democrats disagree on, but increasingly they are aligned on one thing. They want flock surveillance cameras gone. This is coming up more and more often as the midterm elections approach in races in Florida, Ohio, and Wisconsin. NPR's Meg Anderson reports.
8: Pretty much everybody is talking about flock these days. Those are the AI-powered license plate readers that allow police to track people over time. Here's Pennsylvania Governor Josh Shapiro, a Democrat, late last month.
9: I would welcome bipartisan legislation to ban these across the state. This is not something in the public interest.
8: And Florida's Republican Governor Ron DeSantis the week after.
10: I'm all about having law enforcement have tools, but I don't want to have this become a surveillance state.
8: Florida is revoking permits for the devices on its highways. Every month, flock cameras capture billions of license plates. Police say it helps them find stolen vehicles and missing people. But the technology has been abused. Officers have used it to stalk ex-partners, for instance. Flock recently changed some of its features to prevent abuse, but the concerns are proving sticky and largely bipartisan. Last week, Texas Republican Governor Greg Abbott froze state spending for the cameras, and Senate Republicans are investigating concerns over police misuse.
11: We're seeing opposition from the left, from MAGA Republicans, mainstream Republicans, centrists.
8: Jay Stanley is a policy analyst at the ACLU. He says Americans really hate the idea of being surveilled.
11: This grassroots uprising is just really remarkable.
8: The reasons people on the left and right oppose flock are different. Progressives have pointed out that the technology has been used to track immigrants and people seeking abortions. Conservatives have warned the cameras could be used to create a national gun registry. People like conservative commentator Glenn Beck say it's a form of government overreach.
12: You cannot allow this to happen. We are creating a panopticon. If you don't know what that is, look it up.
8: A panopticon, so you don't have to look it up, is a circular prison that allows a single guard to see all the inmates at once. A lot of people find that unsettling, regardless of political party. Recent polling shows that more Americans now disapprove of flock cameras than approve of them. Meg Anderson, NPR News.
0: This week, a United Nations report found that the world will warm to 1.5 degrees Celsius above pre-industrial levels in the next few years. This is a big deal. We've known we've been on track for that threshold, but this report is far more definitive than any data we have had so far. The bleak status update comes just days after a melting glacier collapse in Nepal and Tibet killed more than 1,000 people, with thousands still missing. But the UN report called Limiting Overshoot also said there is still a path for return. So we've called up Ayanna Elizabeth Johnson, founder of the Urban Ocean Lab think tank and a conservation strategist. She has written a book all about climate solutions called What If We Get It Right, and is the host of a podcast of the same name with Bill McKibben. Welcome to the program.
13: Thanks for having me.
0: The 1.5 degree limit was the target agreed to in the 2015 global agreement signed in Paris by just about every country in the world to limit climate change. Tell me what your reaction was to this UN report this week.
13: We've been predicting this for years, that at the rate we're burning fossil fuels and destroying ecosystems and releasing all these greenhouse gases, this was almost inevitable. So I'm not surprised, but I'm really glad to see all the information distilled in this UN report, because I think it makes it clear just how urgent it is.
0: It's fair to say that the solutions to limiting the climate crisis are already pretty well known. The big one is to reduce fossil fuel pollution, which warms the planet. What are the conditions for getting us unstuck from where we are?
13: Unfortunately, I think a lot of that has to do with policy, because relying on the goodwill of fossil fuel executives doesn't seem to be a terribly effective strategy. And it was really wonderful to see the UN be extremely clear about that in a way that they haven't really in previous reports. They've often tiptoed around even using the term fossil fuels in the past. And here in this new report, they're extremely clear, not only that we need to phase out fossil fuels, but also that the existing pledges from individual countries about their emission reductions are insufficient, and the implementation of those weak pledges is also weak. They're really calling on all of us, all nations in the world, to step it up.
0: What needs to happen in order to bring about that kind of policy change?
13: That's sort of a social science and culture change question. We're here in the U.S. just 2 months before the midterm elections. Obviously, who we elect has a huge impact on what kinds of policies are possible to put in place and how they're implemented and how those things are funded.
0: What are the practical solutions then, from your vantage point, as we near and then pass this 1.5 degree change?
13: Everything from electrifying our homes and investing in public transit and protecting and restoring ecosystems to green roofs and wind turbines and anything you can think of. It's just a matter of speed. We've been too slow, and now the risks are so much higher. And of course, the impacts of climate change are not distributed evenly, as we've just seen in Nepal and Tibet, places that have an incredibly low carbon footprint and are bearing the brunt of these sorts of things.
0: You're a scientist, and much of your work has focused on the importance of studying oceans as part of addressing the climate crisis. Why? What's the connection there?
13: Well, I studied oceans simply because I was enamored with them and thought it could use more advocates. I mean, I was reading this UN report and looking to the parts about what the risks are for coral reefs, the ecosystem that I studied for my PhD, thinking about fisheries collapsing on coral reefs that hundreds of millions of people around the world depend on for their food security, thinking about all the jobs that are at risk there, thinking about the loss of coastal ecosystems due to development, due to sea level rise and storms. We are like really in a lot of trouble. But it's also really important to note that the ocean is a source of climate solutions as well, from offshore renewable energy, restoring coastal ecosystems that can protect us from storm surges, as well as absorb often more carbon than a tropical forest. I know the ocean is an incredibly important part of this climate puzzle.
0: I want to ask you about this Venn diagram that is in your book. It's on your website, which is sort of a guide to figure out what each person can do individually regarding the climate crisis. It's widely used by teachers as an educational game. Can you sort of describe how it looks and what it's for?
13: Picture a Venn diagram, three overlapping circles. One is, what are you good at? So what are the skills, resources, and networks? Like, what can you bring to the table specifically? The second would be, what work needs doing? So what are the climate and justice solutions you want to be working on? There are hundreds to choose from. And then the third circle is, what brings you joy? So sources of satisfaction and delight, just like what gets you out of bed in the morning. Because this is the work of our lifetimes, it's really important to not be miserable while we're doing it. There's plenty of ways to participate. And so I encourage people to think about what is at the intersection of those three circles for them. What are you good at? What work needs doing? And what brings you joy?
0: I get the sense from this conversation and from your work in general that you are a hopeful person. But what keeps you up at night about the climate crisis? What worries you?
13: I would say I'm definitely not an optimist. I think because I'm a scientist, I absolutely understand the projections and the odds here and how high the risks are. But I'm mistaken for being hopeful because I focus on the solutions, because all these increments really matter when we're dealing with a challenge this large. And so the thing that's been keeping me up literally last night was reading about the climate impact of the tech industry. I'm thinking about the new data out of Bloomberg that just building out the data centers that are planned will increase greenhouse gas emissions from the electricity center by 20 to 30%. At a time we need to be rapidly decreasing. I think we're in this really intense moment where we have to think about, like, what is technology for? And how do we actually harness it for solutions instead of, in this case, making the problem so much worse needlessly?
0: We have been speaking with Ayanna Elizabeth Johnson, author and host of the podcast, What If We Get It Right? Thank you. Thank you for your time.
13: Thank you.

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Next week's Republican midterm convention is being held in the same city that helped give rise to the Bush political dynasty. But that family's political influence is notably

0: On the eve of being reelected to the presidency in November 2004, George W. Bush, in this C-SPAN video, stopped at Southern Methodist University in Dallas, tracing the importance of the city to his political career.
1: Tonight, after six other stops, I'm having my last campaign rally in Dallas, and we're going to win.
0: Bush left what SMU political science professor Matthew Wilson calls a tremendous legacy nationally and specifically in Texas and Dallas, his current hometown.
2: He did a lot for the Republican Party in Texas. In many ways, when Bush was president, those were the good old days for the Dallas GOP.
0: Dallas County shifted blue starting in the early 2000s. Even as the GOP is using the city to host its first ever midterm convention, the party's very different from the Bush era. Like his father, former President George Herbert Walker Bush, Wilson says George W. embraced the so-called three-legged stool of Reagan conservatism. He supported the use of American military power abroad, believed in free global markets with a liberal immigration policy, and a faith-based social morality.
2: What we have seen since, Trump and the MAGA movement seems ambivalent at best about all three of those.
0: George W. Bush also supported reducing taxes in government. While that GOP philosophy remains, there are programs Bush supported that have since been cut when it comes to funding, like the global distribution of HIV treatments. They've saved millions of lives. He mentioned what would be called PEPFAR in his 2003 State of the Union address.
3: And to meet a severe and urgent crisis abroad tonight, I propose the emergency plan for AIDS relief.
0: Last year, President Trump dismantled USAID, which distributed global disease prevention and nutrition programs, and moved PEPFAR to the State Department.
4: I think Bush's impact on the party has pretty much vanished.
0: That's Texas historian Michael Phillips. He says one Bush legacy Trump does benefit from is ongoing support from Christian evangelicals. Phillips says Bush locked in his GOP leadership because of his faith.
4: He could talk church. He had a conversion story. He was kind of lost about substance abuse and alcohol. That kind of redemption story is a very critical part of evangelical culture, which really made him seem legitimate.
0: Trump retains that evangelical support. About 80% of white evangelicals voted for him in 2024, according to the Public Religion Research Institute. Bill McKenzie is a longtime Dallas Morning News columnist and a senior editorial advisor at the George W. Bush Institute, which is housed within the Presidential Center. He says he wonders about the place Bush Republicans have in today's party.
5: I still think that there are a number of compassionate conservatives who are there. Are they waiting for somebody to give voice to them? Are they voting someplace else? I don't know.
0: As for Bush, KERA requested an interview for this story, but was told that he's retired from politics. He skipped the 2024 Republican convention, and when Republicans are in town next week, he'll be busy with events tied to the 25th anniversary of 9/11. For NPR News, I'm Bill Ziebel in Dallas.
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10: I'm Dan Ronan in Washington with these news headlines. Russian President Vladimir Putin held a meeting today at the Kremlin with U.S. negotiators Steve Witkoff and President Trump's son-in-law Jared Kushner, this in an effort to revive the stalled Russian-Ukraine negotiations to end the war. Canada is set to launch $20 billion in counter-tariffs against the United States.

States Tuesday after President Trump imposed tariffs against Canada last month. Steel and aluminum tariffs will increase by 50%. The U.S. struck three Iranian oil tankers today after the U.S. accused Iran of targeting its ships. Iranian state TV says four missiles hit a tanker about 6 miles from Karg Island. I'm Dan Ronan, NPR News in Washington.

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1: You're listening to All Things Considered from NPR News. I'm Joel Rose. This week, the popular prediction market known as Kalshi did something it had never done before. It banned a trader permanently for insider trading. Specifically, Kalshi banned former Congressman George Santos for life and fined him more than $70,000 after he engaged in insider trading on the site. That came as no shock to NPR tech correspondent Bobby Allen. Earlier this year, Bobby broke the story that Santos was under investigation by the Justice Department for manipulating the market about whether he would or would not attend this year's State of the Union address.
2: He took to social media and posted videos about how excited he was to be attending the State of the Union. Now, at the same time, investigators found Santos was placing bets on Kalshi that he would not be there. And when he never showed up, he made nearly $18,000 in profits.
1: That Santos story is one of many Bobby has filed recently on prediction market platforms like Kalshi and Polymarket, where anyone can trade bets on the outcome of just about anything that is happening in the real world. So for this week's Reporter's Notebook, I wanted to talk to Bobby about how he broke the story and the fallout from it. I began by asking him how he got the scoop.
2: In sort of becoming the person who's really been trying to worm into these companies, I often talk to current and former employees of Kalshi. And in one of those conversations, someone said, you know, there's a certain person who is being investigated and Kalshi doesn't really want to talk about it. And I said, well, who is it? And this person said, well, let's just say they were formerly an elected official, and let's just say they wanted to attend an event that Trump was speaking. And I go, okay, say more. And they go, that's all I'm saying. So they gave me sort of some breadcrumbs, and I was digging, and I found all of the markets on Kalshi that were attendance markets. So will this person attend? Will they not? And I was going through, and I said, wait a minute. There is a State of the Union market. I go onto Discord, I put in State of the Union market, and I see lots of chatter among the traders who lost a lot of money and were quite upset that George Santos was portraying himself as going to the State of the Union. And then last minute, it was revealed that he did not show up. So I called my source back and I go, two words, George Santos. And this person goes, bingo. I go to to regulators in Washington, Justice Department officials and CFTC officials. They both say, in recent weeks, they've opened an investigation into this. We put it out into the world. And then George Santos, of course, starts spinning off the rails on the internet and really starts coming at me.
1: Yeah. After that story ran, you had a pretty unusual conversation on the phone with George Santos. What was that like?
2: Yeah, I was sort of bracing myself for conversations with him, because if we know anything about George Santos, we know that he is a master manipulator. He spent his whole life lying. He's a serial fabulist. All of these things are very well documented, and I knew he would try to play me. So after my story comes out, my phone rings, and I look at it, and it's a blocked number, and I pick it up, and he goes, Bobby, George Santos. And I said, oh, hi, what's going on? And he launches into a tirade against me. And it ends with, if you don't stop digging into me, you're going to have a gun in your face. And he hung up the phone. And I was just like, did I just hear what I thought I heard? And I texted him and I emailed him, and he instantly denied it, instantly said I was making it up. And I was taking notes the whole time, and I know exactly what he said. And Joel, that just put me in a really strange situation as a journalist, because on one hand, whoa, there's this former congressman who's making violent threats against me. That feels like a news story. That feels notable. On the other hand, this is a guy who wants to be in the headlines. This is a guy who wants more oxygen online, is writing about this, giving him exactly what he wants. And this was a real dilemma I was facing. And I called, colleagues at NPR, other people who I trust and was seeking counsel in, like, what should I do with this, right?
1: Yeah, so tell me about those conversations.
2: Yeah, I mean, I was just talking to, pretty senior more seasoned journalists who've been doing this much longer than I have. And most of the advice I got was, look, this guy is a former U.S. congressman. Making violent threats against a journalist for doing their job is not something that we should apologize for, that we should cover up. And if he's done this once, he's probably done it again. You should probably put some sunlight on this. You should probably make this public. And I did. And wrote a little essay about the experience and how strange it was. And of course, because the internet works the way the internet does, that story was much more well-read than the underlying story about the investigation into his Kalshi trades. But to this day, sometimes George Santos will send me a message, or he'll you know, say something disparaging about me on X. So he's still sort of kicking around and thinking of me and you know, saying strange things about me. But I'm not planning to do a story about him anytime soon.
1: I mean, I think we should say at some point too that he was, you know, pleaded guilty, right, to federal wire fraud and identity theft charges, right, and went to prison.
2: Exactly right. Yeah, exactly right. And it's only because of Trump's commutation that he was able to win his freedom and leave federal prison.
1: I want to ask about how these prediction markets interact with politics. And I'm thinking, you know, with the midterms coming up pretty quick here, you know, what are you watching in terms of where these markets collide with elections and with politics?
2: Yeah, this is going to be the first major election where these prediction markets are as mainstream as they are now. And election integrity experts and others who are sort of watching the midterms closely are very fearful about the ways in which these markets can be create an incentive to just sow all sorts of chaos leading up to and during election day. An example would be, these markets are very sensitive to, you know, what goes viral on social media and news stories. And, you know, there's a fear that someone will sort of push a piece of misinformation, or there'll be some coordinated campaign, whether it's from a foreign actor overseas or a partisan actor or just a chaos agent, to try to move a market up or down. And because these markets are so sensitive to what's happening on social media and the news, potentially you could sort of push something online, change the odds and cash out and make money. The other thing, and it's maybe a much more pernicious and sort of chilling hypothetical, is the question of whether poll workers or any election workers will be on prediction markets, or any of their family members or associates or whoever, and you know, will intentionally undercount a vote, so it looks like a candidate isn't as you know, successful as they are, or they will slow count or undercount, or just do something else that will have a direct sort of connection to how these odds are moving. And then there's the final thing that, you know, many folks are really worried about, which is, you know, the campaigns themselves, you know, getting some early returns, having their own internal polling data, and then using that to try to cash in. And we've already seen that, Joel, in a number of situations in which candidates have placed money on themselves and have been caught doing it and have been suspended from these platforms. And, you know, the thing is, for the longest time, election betting at this scale has not been allowed in the US. It's been illegal. And that is because the CFTC historically has said these are susceptible to manipulation and it undermines the public interest. I mean, if someone goes to the polls, you would think they're going to be placing a ballot based on their political preferences and their policy choices. They're not placing a ballot because they are hoping to make a profit. If the profit motive is the thing that is mobilizing you, there's really something wrong with democracy. And that's been the position of regulators up until this second Trump administration.
1: NPR tech correspondent Bobby Allen. Bobby, thank you very much for your time. Thanks for talking to us.
2: Of course.
1: John Coltrane is one of the biggest names in the history of jazz. Nearly 100 years after his birth, Coltrane is regarded as one of the greatest saxophonists and composers this country ever produced. The home in Philadelphia, where Coltrane spent a crucial period in the 1950s, is a National Historic Landmark. But in the decades since Coltrane's death, that house has fallen into disrepair. Now, the Coltrane family is working to save it.
3: When you're a kid, you know, everything seems so huge. Now it all seems so tiny to me. I'm afraid to bump my head up here.
1: We got a tour of the unassuming row house in North Philadelphia from John Coltrane's son, Robbie. who remembers coming here as a young child to visit his grandmother.
3: We spent a lot of time running up and down these stairs, chasing each other. And, you know, I had a younger brother and an older brother. I'm sure one of us knocked out one of these posts. You know, when you come rolling down, you go crashing into the banister.
1: This is where John Coltrane was living at a pivotal moment in his career in 1957. He was addicted to heroin. He had just been fired by trumpeter Miles Davis. Robbie Coltrane says his father secluded himself in the bedroom at the back of the second floor.
3: This is the room where he went cold turkey. He quit heroin and had a spiritual awakening. It was in 1957. For the rest of his career, he basically spoke about that moment, you know, where he basically asked God to free him from these addictions and to grant him the ability to please others, make others happy with his music.
1: Coltrane reinvented his music, playing cascading sheets of notes in rapid succession and launching ahead with a new harmonic language that would change jazz forever.
3: To create something more universal, taking in all of the music that inspired him and all the music that came before him and finding a new language, a universal language. And I think that's what he was in search of from 1957 on to 67 when he passes away.
1: John Coltrane bought this house in 1952 with help from the GI Bill after he served in the Navy. He would often drive back and forth to New York for gigs. And Robbie Coltrane, who is also a saxophonist, says his father was always practicing his craft.
3: He would play a set for 45 minutes where the music is going through the roof. He'd come off the stage and really wouldn't take the horn out of his mouth. He would just go to the back in the dressing room and continue playing until it was time to get back on the stage and play for the audience. My mother would tell me he would come home after gigs and continue to play. He's working out ideas and embracing the sound of his horn, kind of uniting with that sound.
4: I love the idea that the audience was, I don't want to say irrelevant, but secondary, right?
3: Well, I think that for musicians, we do have a role, a primary role, to get the music out there. You know, whatever's in there, here, the head or the heart, we're trying to get that out. It's supposed to be received by an ear. You know, it's like a tree falling in the woods. Does it make a sound if there's no one there to hear it?
4: Right, it's communication.
3: Absolutely. Of course, John recognized that. You know, that was one of the things that he asked for. He wanted the ability to make others happy and uplift them with music. That is a virtue. It's a gift. And he was endowed, blessed with that gift. We wouldn't be sitting here if that weren't the case. It's clearly something he recognized.

0: he was able to uplift all of us, generation after generation. It's been 60-some years now since he's passed. But everything he put into his work and his music, that was for us. And it's still affecting people to this day. It's amazing.
1: If you want to see John Coltrane's house in Philadelphia for yourself, well, you can't yet. At the moment, it is closed to the public. The Coltrane family reacquired the house in 2024.
0: John Coltrane lived here, in this home here in Philadelphia, at a very, very significant point in his life, his career. And these are symbols. They're not just brick and mortar. You know, they represent something much higher, this message of unity and universal supreme love that motivated my father, also motivated my mother. You know, when people see these homes, they get a sense of that, they feel that. When they enter the homes, they really feel it. And I think that's just, it's something that we have to provide. I think John Coltrane's impact is that powerful.
1: Ravi Coltrane and his wife Kathleen Hennessy are now trying to restore the house with help from the National Trust for Historic Preservation. They have started by restoring the facade, but the rest still needs a lot of work. Hennessy told me it is slow going, but it's important.
2: We're trying to tell a riveting American story. I think the mission is to help people understand the music community in Philadelphia. And the city helped raise John Coltrane in some ways. And he helped raise the music scene here in Philadelphia. And they're intrinsic, like they're just connected in a very beautiful way. People should be able to come to places where great art was made. It's so moving to anybody. You don't have to be a fan of music. People will be able to walk in here. History's for everybody, and this is a super important American story. Everybody deserves access to it, and these projects are a great vehicle for that.
1: And then Ravi Coltrane interrupted to point out the whistle of a freight train drifting up from the railroad tracks that run behind the house.
0: It's a half-diminished chord.
1: We all stopped to listen as he walked over to the piano to figure out the musical notes in that train whistle.
0: Minor six. Minor flat five.
1: For a second, it was easy to imagine the harmonic possibilities in a house where the course of jazz changed forever.

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From a release from a couple of years ago called Adrian Cunningham Plays Lerner and Lowe, there I talk to the trees. Adrian Cunningham, clarinet, Fred Hirsch at the piano. I talk to the trees from the musical Paint Your Wagon, and in the movies, that was sung by Clint Eastwood, who actually recorded a lot of songs over his career, including a singing debut on the TV show Rawhide with Buddy Ebsen. Adrian Cunningham there, I talk to the trees. I'm Scott Hanley here with Jazz on Your Weekend, turning next to the recent release from trombonist Robert Edwards called Upswing with Joe Magnarelli on trumpet. This is Rock's Lime.

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We heard Ella Fitzgerald do Do Nothing Till You Hear From Me from the Ellington Songbook Collection with Ben Webster on tenor sax. And just there, that was Oliver Jones at the piano with Dave Young on bass and Celine's Waltz. From an album called Oscar with Love, Oliver Jones, the Canadian pianist, also very close as a musical compatriot and friend of his elder, Oscar Peterson, the pianist. They also shared a music teacher, pianist Oscar Peterson's sister, Daisy Peterson Sweeney. We'll hear Oscar right now, up next from an album called Oscar Meets Roy Hargrove and Ralph Moore on trumpet and tenor sax, respectively, with Tin Tin Deo on Weekend Jazz.

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Vocalist Roderick Harper and In Summer, or Estate, from his release Evolving from a few years ago. Roderick Harper. Scott Hanley here with Jazz on Your Weekend, turning next to pianist Spike Wilner and a recent release for his trio called Contrafactus, here featuring Paul Gill on bass and the late Anthony Pinciati on drums. This is If You Are But a Dream. From Contrafactus, here's the Spike Wilner Trio.

Diane Shore there on the vocal of You'd Be So Nice to Come Home To from her release Music Is My Life. Trumpeter Josh Lawrence joins us now from his release Color Theory. Here's The Conceptualizer.

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